right? So anyway, this song's for the cattlemen out there. And I got a few friends out in Colorado that do that for a living. And thank God for them, right? So this song's called Dying Breed. I released this last year. And I'm sure it hits home with a lot of cattlemen out there. And when you see the meat and steaks in the grocery store, you think you're cattlemen out there for sure. So it's called Dying Breed.

much. 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So this next song, I'm gonna do a little upbeat for you guys. It's a guy I know. He'd been married a couple times, and he was dating this girl. And by the way, if you know a songwriter, and you have any conversations with them, it could turn into a song, you know. So be careful what you say. So anyway, this guy, he'd been married a couple times. He was dating this girl. He was like, man, he's like, she's amazing. He said, but she's crazy. And he said, she's too crazy to leave. I was like, what does that mean? And he went on and on. And, well, I come up with a song with it. It's called A Little Too Crazy to Leave. So here it goes.

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1: A little too crazy to leave. Sometimes you need that in a relationship, right? So what a great night. I tell you, we got such a diverse crew here tonight, and it sounds amazing. I could have listened to those guys play jazz all night long. I tell you what, they were amazing. And then James, I'll tell you what, awesome crew here tonight. Thank you guys for having me. Such talent here. I tell you what, I'm lucky to be a part of it. So this next song is the song that I won the award in Pensacola Songwriter Festival. I'm going to be at the Pensacola Beach Songwriter Festival next week, Thursday and Friday. I'll be at Flounders at 8 o'clock, and then I think they're going to do the award ceremony on Friday, I believe, and I'm playing at 6 o'clock then. I have to check where it is. I can't remember that, but hopefully see you guys' faces out there on the beach next weekend. It's going to be a good weekend. So this next song is the one that got me here. Grateful for that. And it's called Sandbar. And I'll tell you a little story about that. I put three songs in. You could put in three songs. And one of the ladies called me. She said, hey, you won the contest. And I said, was it The Coast Is Clear? She said, no. I said, was it Kissed by the Sun? She said, no. I said, I had to have been Sandbar. She said, yes, you won. The song is Sandbar. You won. I was like, well, that was my third choice. But anyway, but here it is. And somebody enjoyed it with the voters for sure. So I always play this song on the coast when we're playing at the Hangout and playing in Destin area. So it's a Jimmy Buffett style feel. And you guys are going to enjoy it.

0: y'all so much. Thank y'all for having me here at Radio Live. Thank you. It's been a joy. Thank you. God bless.
1: David Gautreau, everyone, and you can catch him next weekend at the Pensacola Beach Songwriters Festival. I just want to remind everyone in the audience tonight that these artists all have great merchandise at our merchandise table over there with Lolly. Be sure to stop by and check them out on your way out this evening. We also have music for sale. 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And you can find and follow us on social media by searching WUWF on Instagram and Facebook. You guys ready to keep this show going along? We have this amazing jazz group back up here. 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
2: Thanks, y'all. Thanks, y'all. Hello, hello. All right, we're going to play a couple more songs for y'all tonight. We're going to play one that I did write, but sounds like a lot of songs that came before it. So I don't really think it's right to say I wrote it. I think it's just one of the, you know, one of those songs. And you'll see what I mean. And then, well, we're going to play one that I actually didn't write and y'all might recognize. So here we go.

to Navipour. What a great evening we've had here tonight in the Museum of Commerce. I want to say a special thank you to Cyrus Navipour, James Adkins, and David Gautreau. Radio is a production of WWF Public Media at the University of West Florida. Our technical director is Dale Regal. Our broadcast mix master was Jeff Jordan. Our house sound is engineered by Tom Skinner and Anthony Potts. Master control this evening is being masterfully controlled by Christina Andrews. Our videographers this evening were Teresa Clark, Chuck Dunlap, Julian Freeman, David Wartendike, Judea Henderson, Hanan Sao, Maddie Etheridge, and Isabella. Our video director is Quentin Williams. Radio Live was co-founded by the one and only Pat Crawford and Dale Regal. Our Radio Live photographer is Elizabeth Lynn Photography. Dinner for tonight's artist was prepared by Chef Jeff and Denise Gallagher. Our house manager is Lolly Carlson. Our photographer and production assistants are Julian Freeman. Our stage manager tonight was Enid Siskin. Our house band, The Coveralls, is led by the ever-charismatic William Howell, who is joined by Ashley Pennewell on mandolin, Cece Jamero on violin, and Donovan Murdorf on bass. I am your host, Tanya Gallagher, and we hope that you will join us on October 29th as we welcome Paul Childers Band, Angel Snow, and Joe Crookston. Until then, be sure to keep your eyes on the road, your heart on the coast, and your connection to public media. Thank you and good night.

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0: guys so much. Wow. Again, it's so good to be here, and we just appreciate you all. And this is such an awesome experience, so what a treat. This last song we're going to do for you guys for this set is called Geronimo. This is also on our debut album. This song is about just continuing on the path when you know you're meant to do something, regardless of all the obstacles and things that get thrown in your direction and hardships and difficulties. We like to say we only have challenges. We don't have problems because we can fix challenges. There's a way to figure it out. Yeah. And that's what this song is about, is in just continuing to push forward no matter what.
1: Yeah. Real funny story real quick on this one is I was playing this guitar riff over and over and over one day, and I actually been doing it a lot this week. I had this, you know. You'll hear it when we start the song, but anyways, I was playing really loud in the studio room, and
0: Maggie, over and over.
1: Maggie came in there and goes, "Are we gonna write the song yet?"
0: Or what?
1: You know,
0: come
1: so
0: on.
1: We finally sat down and we wrote it, and yeah. Here it goes.
0: One, two, three, four.

Imaginaries, everyone. That show is Radio Live. So our next act, guys, I'm really excited for this. It's Dylan LeBlanc. He is a singer, songwriter, and multi-instrumentalist who often finds himself flirting with the edge. A verdict vagabond since he was a little boy tossed between Texas, Louisiana, and Alabama, Dylan thrives on the precipice, never staying in one place for too long. It's that nomadic spirit that drew him not only to a life as a touring musician, but also to the beast that titles his newest album, Coyote, which is awesome, and I tell all of you should get it by the end of this. You're about to hear it. It's going to be so great. I saw him last night playing some songs at Odd Colony, and so I know you guys are all in for a super great treat. This is an amazing band. Please welcome to the Radio Live stage, Dylan LeBlanc.

And that's it for this edition of Radio Live Encores. I hope you enjoyed the artistry of Emily Barnes, The Imaginaries, and Dylan LeBlanc. Tanya Gallagher is the producer and was your host for tonight's program. This program originally aired August 1st, 2024. 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

0: When she was a senior in high school, Claro shot a music video in her bedroom. Her career would then take off after she uploaded the video to YouTube just before starting college.
1: I remember my first week of college, it hit a million views.
2: I read somewhere that at one point someone was just filming you in a class while you were at school.
1: Yeah, that's, it's happened very briefly. I mean, it was a weird transition for sure.
0: That's from Claro's first visit before she put out several albums, played the major festivals, appeared on late night TV, and even racked up a Grammy nomination. As we celebrate our 35th anniversary, we are looking back on first-time visits from before they were big. Today, it's Claro. Stay tuned for a live performance of her breakout hit, Bags. It's Claro's first time, a session from 2019 on the way, and will feature live performances from Phoebe Bridgers and Leve. That's today on World Cafe. 35 years of this show. I've only been here for 9, so I can't really take that much credit, but it is a rarity in today's media landscape for a radio show to make it this far. So we appreciate your support, and we've got a great one for you, Claro, coming up in a little bit. But first, we get started with the Blasters. It's American Music.

0: So that's Pretty Girl, Claro. That clip has over 40 million views on YouTube. When did you realize, oh man, this is way bigger than I thought?
1: Well, I had written the song January of my senior year of high school. I worked with the Lacey and Father Daughter Records. They were seeking out female and non-binary artists to submit music to this compilation tape. And I had Pretty Girl, and I was like, let's do it. This is sick. Didn't think much of it, though, because, you know, nothing I had released prior to that

little bit of Sinking from Claro's debut album, Immunity. You just heard Claro's first visit to the World Cafe back in 2019. Thanks so much to Claro. And of course, World Cafe host Raina Duris. We're celebrating our 35th anniversary, which means there will be more first times coming later this month. But now we go live into the archives for live performances, starting with Phoebe Bridgers. Here's Motion Sickness from 2018.

0: place to fall. Wrapping up this edition of World Cafe with KT Tunstall's Another Place to Fall. Thanks so much for listening. We couldn't do this without the public radio station you're listening to right now. So hat tip to all of our affiliates across the country. We make this program from WXPN at the University of Pennsylvania in Philadelphia. Always a pleasure. We'll catch you on the next World Cafe from NPR.
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Music written and performed by Horace Silver, joined by the Silver Brass Ensemble. That was the tune The Lunsford Legacy from the recording It's Got to Be Funky. Horace Silver starting our program out here on WUWF. Welcome to Thursday Night Jazz. I'm Dale Regal. More Horace Silver coming up right away. Also, a couple of fine guitarists to be featured tonight, Bruce Foreman and the great George Benson. But right now, Horace Silver and his sextet, and the title track from the album The Jody Grind.

two different versions of Horace Silver's Song for My Father. That last sung by Pensacola vocalist Holly Shelton from her Deep Purple recording, with the pianist John Coliani, bassist Reggie Johnson, and Yusuf Ali on drums and percussion. Holly Shelton singing Song for My Father. In the middle of the set, it was Wes Montgomery with rhythm section and a small horn section, also performing Song for My Father instrumentally. We started out with Horace Silver himself from the Jody Grind, the title track from that recording, with Woody Shaw on the trumpet, James Spaulding, and Tyrone Washington on saxes. I'm Dale Regal. It is Thursday Night Jazz on WUWF 88.1 FM, online at wuwf.org. Here's guitarist Bruce Foreman from his LP, Pardon Me. Billy Childs joins him on the piano, Jeff Carney on the bass, Eddie Marshall on the drums. Picture Window is the title of the tune, written and performed by guitarist Bruce Foreman.

That is Dimitri Matheny playing the flugelhorn with John Heller on guitar. The title track from the album Red Reflections. And before that, guitarist Bruce Forman and his quartet with Billy Childs, Jeff Carney, and Eddie Marshall. One of Bruce's own tunes titled Picture Window. I'm Dale Regal. 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Up next, a track from the Concord album, A Beautiful Friendship, featuring bassist and pianist Don Thompson. Here's the tune Blues for Jim San.

0: Just Another Blues. That's Dominic Eda singing here on WUWF with Bruce Barth on the piano from the recording My Resistance is Low. In the middle of the set, it was Houston Person on tenor sax, Richard Wyans on the piano, Ray Drummond on the bass, Grady Tate on drums. I Hadn't Anyone Till You with Houston Person. We started out with the Don Thompson Quartet, Don playing piano and bass, John Abercrombie on the guitar, and the blues for Jim San. I'm Dale Regal. Thanks for joining me for Thursday Night Jazz right here on WUWF. I'm back again Saturday and Sunday nights, 8 p.m. for big bands and jazz, and then next Wednesday and Thursday at 9 p.m. right here on WUWF 88.1 FM. 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

I'm John DiLiberto, and you're hearing echoes from PRX. And every music movement has always one musician or one piece or work that attains iconic status. For jazz, it's John Coltrane and A Love Supreme. For 60s rock, it's the Beatles and Sgt. Pepper's. In folk, it's Bob Dylan and Highway 61 Revisited. In minimalism, that iconic status goes to Steve Reich and Music for 18 Musicians. Today, we celebrate Steve Reich's 90th birthday, which happens on October 3rd. Music by Steve Reich. In the first hour, I've got music heavily influenced by Reich, and in the second hour, I've got as much of his music for 18 musicians as we can fit on the show. It's all ahead on Echoes. Here's new music by an artist clearly paying homage to Steve Reich. This is cellist Gaspar Klaus from his album Cell.

You're hearing echoes from PRX, and I'm John DiLiberto. Today we celebrate the 90th birthday of Steve Reich. I think it's safe to say that without Steve Reich, along with Terry Riley, Philip Glass, and Lamont Young, music today would not be the same. These four were the shock troops of early minimalism, bringing it out from the avant-garde and into something approaching the mainstream. Along the way, they influenced everyone from Tangerine Dream to The Who, Coldplay to Sufjan Stevens, Mike Oldfield to David Bowie. In the second hour of today's show, it will be all Steve Reich and his work, Music for 18 Musicians, his most influential piece. In this hour, artists influenced by Reich. And I'll start with an interesting collaboration between Sufjan Stevens, Bryce Dessner from The National, James McAllister, and Nico Mulli from their album Planetarium. This is Saturn.

set of music definitely showing the heavy influence of Steve Reich, and it ended up with a piece that was definitely influenced by Reich, Tangerine Dream, Love on a Real Train, from their soundtrack to Risky Business. And the story behind this is that the producer and director tried to use Steve Reich's composition music for 18 musicians, but Steve Reich thought it was a cheap, vulgar, and unappealing movie and would not give them permission. So they got Tangerine Dream to do a piece that was kind of in that Steve Reich mode. Before Tangerine Dream, Mark Isham, Sympathy and Acknowledgement, from his album Vapor Drawings. And you can hear Mark Isham this week in the Echoes podcast. Michael Stearns and Robert Rich ahead of that, a piece definitely showing the Reich influence, Unexpected Reply, from their August CD of the Month, Reunion of Breath and Waves. And up the top, Sufjan Stevens, Bryce Dessner, Nico Mulley, and James McAllister with Saturn. I've got more music influenced by Steve Reich as Echoes continues from PRX. 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

morning echoes from PRX, and we're celebrating the 90th birthday of Steve Reich, one of the most influential musicians of the 20th, and I would say the 21st century as well. In the second hour, we're going to hear almost all of his composition music for 18 musicians, but in this half hour, I've got more sounds and musicians influenced by Steve Reich. Coming up, Honest Obel from her latest. But first is George Winston. He was definitely heavily influenced by Reich, and you can hear it in this piece from his album Forest, Tamarack Pines.

Dinosaur Bell, Blood So Red, from her latest album, The Meaning of Flowers. And this whole album kind of has the feeling of Steve Reich on it. It's going to be the Echo CD of the month in October. Poppy Aykroyd before that with Luna from her album Resolve. And up at the top, George Winston with Tamarack Pines. You can get a playlist for today's Echoes. You will find it on our website at echoes.org. That's echoes, echoes.org. I've got another set of music of artists influenced by Steve Reich. It's going to include Eva Ways. Well, let's start with Michael Whalen. This is from his latest album, Standing Near Infinity.

0: Just a little bit of Bonobo there from the latest album, Distance in Static Cycles, something that you can definitely relate back to Steve Reich as we celebrate Reich's 90th birthday today on Echoes. Ava Waves before that with Resistance from the album Waves, and Michael Whalen up at the top, Soft Geometry from his latest album, Standing Near Infinity. Coming up in the next hour, it's going to be almost all of Steve Reich's music for 18 musicians. You're hearing Echoes from PRX. So you've had a bit of an appetizer in this first hour of the sound of Steve Reich, done by other people. In the next hour, it's pure Steve Reich as we unfold the many layers of his 1978 work, Music for 18 Musicians. Get ready in the next hour on Echoes from PRX.
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I'm John DiLiberto, and you're hearing Echoes from PRX. Ahead, I've got one of the pieces that put the final nail in the coffin of atonal and serial classical music and went far beyond to influence rock and film music. Steve Reich's Music for 18 Musicians. Composed in 1976 and recorded in 78, it's the seminal Reich work, a sound in the DNA of contemporary music. It's one piece stretching to around 57 minutes, although the time can fluctuate from before.

Steve Reich's Music for 18 Musicians. We're going to hear it as we celebrate his 90th birthday today on Echoes. You're definitely going to want to settle in for this hour. In 5 minutes, I've got Steve Reich's Music for 18 Musicians, but I want to start with a piece heavily influenced by Reich, Mike Oldfield's Incantations. It was a four-sided work, and here is just a segment from

You're hearing echoes from PRX, and I'm John DiLiberto. There are two musicians who are always cited in virtually every interview I do on Echoes. One of them is Brian Eno. The other one is Steve Reich. Reich emerged out of New York's downtown music scene in the late 1960s. His early works were tape loop pieces, and these are the world that influenced people like Brian Eno. But he moved into instrumental compositions with his own ensemble. His earlier works were pure minimalism, like four organs, phase patterns, and clapping music. That last one is just what it says, two musicians clapping a tongue-tying rhythm. Reich has composed dozens of compositions that are a lot more complicated than that, including Electric Counterpoint, Drumming, Different Trains, and Jacob's Ladder. His influence extends far beyond classical music and the avant-garde. From Mike Oldfield's Tubular Bells to Coldplay's Clocks, echoes of Steve Reich can be heard. His sound pervades the sampling of hip-hop and the tense strains of film music. As I said, nearly every musician I talk to cites Steve Reich as an influence, but when they say that, they usually mean just one work, and that is Music for 18 Musicians. It was composed in 1976 and released in 1978. Its cyclical melodies, kinetic rhythm, and deep, ever-shifting layers captured a spirit that was mesmerizingly psychedelic and cerebrally expansive. It seemed to appeal to music nerds as well as the then burgeoning meditative community. So right now, to celebrate Steve Reich's 90th birthday on October 3rd, I bring you as much of Music for 18 Musicians as I can in this hour. It's composed for three marimbas, two xylophones, vibraphone, maracas, violin, cello, two clarinets, doubling on bass clarinets, and four women's voices along with four pianos. If that seems like too many musicians, a lot of them double up on instruments. The piece is based on a cycle of 11 chords that evolve from one to another across an hour, driven by an eighth note pulse of marimbas and pianos that carry throughout the work, echoing Terry Riley's In C. Settle in for Music for 18 Musicians by Steve Reich.

is about half of the first couple of movements from Music for 18 Musicians by Steve Reich. I'm playing as much of it as I can as we celebrate Steve Reich's 90th birthday. I've got the second part coming up in the next half hour as Echoes continues from PRX.

You are hearing echoes from PRX, and I'm John DiLiberto. And without further ado, let's move into the final movements of Steve Reich's Music for 18 Musicians.

0: Steve Reich's Music for 18 Musicians. We heard almost all of it. It's been re-recorded many times, but I used the original 1978 version released on ECM Records. I don't know if you can imagine how epic this was to actually hear this way back then. I've interviewed Reich many times, most recently in 2022, and he is one of the 35 icons of Echoes. Happy birthday to Steve Reich, born on October 3rd, 1936. I'm John DiLiberto. Thank you for being with me to celebrate Steve Reich. It's great to do a show with an icon who is still with us. Jeff Town is the producer of Echoes. Our production assistant is Jenny Bear. Partial funding is made possible by the Pennsylvania Council on the Arts. 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

0: Nations are looking at some sort of a coordinated approach to this scenario if it presents itself.
1: Why is the US then considering a ban on diesel exports?
0: You know, Catherine, diesel prices globally have gone up post the Iran war. The Strait of Hormuz has been squeezed. The supplies there are not coming in at the levels that they were earlier. But also there are Ukrainian strikes on Russian refineries that has also led to a depleted global supplies for diesel. And in this scenario, US somewhere has become like a supplier of diesel of the last resort for many of the countries. And that is also pushing up prices locally for the domestic motorists in the US, and it is becoming a big political concern ahead of the midterm elections, and the White House wants to be seen as doing something. So they are talking of banning exports of diesel to reel in prices domestically.
1: Yes, those elections coming up in November. Archana Shukla from our Singapore Business Desk, thank you so much for joining us on the programme. We were talking earlier about those protests happening in France. Mohamed Ba in Freetown, Sierra Leone, is urging the French government to do something to help students due to those overcrowded classrooms and teacher shortages. You're listening to Newsday. Stay with us if you can.
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1: I think it's really important as a scientist not to put a belief system first. 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

0: keep it safe, and the worrying ways that microbes can infiltrate it. 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

0: Archaeologists in Florida and Georgia have located remains of structures that were once atop mounds built of shell that still stand today. With funding from the National Geographic Society, Drs. Bill Marquardt and Victor Thompson led investigations of an area where the once powerful king of the Colusa reigned. 16th century Spanish records indicate that the king's massive council house was on the largest mound. Ground-penetrating radar and soil resistivity studies detected potential structures on the mound, and test excavations confirmed remains of buildings, including posts. Further analysis will shed light on what these structures once were, but it just might be that they were the power seat of the Colusa King.
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4: It's Morning Edition from NPR News. I'm Michelle Martin.
5: And I'm Steve Inskeep. We'll warn that this next story includes descriptions of sexual violence. Kathy Hochul, the governor of New York State, has appointed the state's attorney general, Letitia James, as a special prosecutor to take over the alleged rape case at Cornell University.
4: Hochul says she does not have faith that the local prosecutor, who decided not to investigate or press charges 2 years ago, can manage the case now. NPR has confirmed that the woman who alleged she was raped at a Cornell frat gave campus police a detailed account, but those details never made it to that local prosecutor. And this comes as Cornell students gathered last night to express their grief and fury over the university's handling of the case.
5: How did all this happen? NPR's Brian Mann has the best information we have up to now. Brian, good morning.
6: Good morning, Steve.
5: Okay, first, what is the governor saying?
6: Well, she says yesterday's really big revelations about this case raised serious questions about how it was handled by the local DA, Matthew Van Houten. The young woman at the center of this case deserves to know that every fact will be examined and justice pursued. That's what Hochul wrote. NPR reached out to Van Houten for comment, but we haven't heard back, but it appears he's off the case.
5: When you say yesterday's big revelations, what do you mean?
6: So we know now that the woman offered lengthy, detailed, and graphic descriptions of her alleged assault during that initial investigation in 2024. As part of that interview, Steve, she told police at the time, and I'm quoting here, "I can say with 100% confidence that I was raped." Meanwhile, Van Houten has been describing her involvement in drug use and sexual activity at that frat party as consensual. It now appears many of these key details that she provided to campus police were never given to him before he shut down his investigation. Van Houten says he only learned about the woman's full claim that she was drugged and gang raped by seven male students after she filed her civil lawsuit last month. I've been talking to students about this, and they say these disclosures, Steve, have shattered their trust in Cornell and its campus police to properly investigate cases like this. Anna asked that we only identify her by her first name because she fears retribution from the school.
7: I think people are afraid. She's not someone I know, but she could have been any one of my friends or a classmate. I am so sorry.

0: direction, as they should when there's a tailwind. Amazon has suspended its work with 21 Air, the carrier that operated the flight. 21 Air says it's cooperating with the NTSB. Joel Rose, NPR News, Washington.
1: The commissioner of Major League Baseball is dismissing the idea of the league playing a game in Wyoming's Grand Teton National Park. I'm Dave Mattingly in Washington.
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You're on the Soundbeat. 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

excitement of those train rides. He realized that if he'd been in Europe as a Jew, he would have been riding a train to his death. The first movement is set in America before the war.

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0: Hi, this is Nick Forster. 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
1: 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Here and Now continues. 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
0: I'm Kai Rizdahl. 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

0: pits that we might run up against in trying to apply technology at these huge spatial scales. And only by doing these kinds of exercises can we then think about what kinds of observables might come with that and how we can do astronomy to search for those technologies that maybe we haven't invented yet here on Earth.
1: This sounds like an amazingly fun job to me. Your job. This like science fiction, imaginative thinking meets hard science.
0: Yes. No, I really enjoy that part of it. I get to think about a lot of very different topics on any given day and talk to a lot of really cool collaborators across, you know, not just astronomy and physics, but also archaeology and future studies and fields that I don't know much about, but I'm always excited to learn more.
1: That's fascinating. Dr. Sophia Shaikh is a technosignature research scientist at the SETI Institute. Thanks for joining me today.
0: You are very welcome.
1: We have to take a quick break, and when we come back, a conversation with documentarian John Wilson about his new film, The History of Concrete.

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1: On 88.1 WUWF, and tomorrow, a team of researchers will embark on an expedition to the South Pacific in an attempt to solve the disappearance of Amelia Earhart. The crew will include two archaeologists from Pensacola. WUWF Sandra Earhart recently spoke to Michael Creever and Will Wilson about their participation in this extraordinary project.
2: For both men, being a part of this expedition to a distant Pacific island to identify Amelia Earhart's missing plane is the adventure of a lifetime.
3: Yeah, absolutely. This is, by a long shot, the highest profile project I've been on. And for me, the most remote, also by a long shot.
2: This is Will Wilson, an underwater archaeologist at the University of West Florida Archaeology Institute. As co-founder of the underwater archaeology firm Recon Offshore, Michael Creever has been to several remote sites, but he concedes that this case involving Amelia Earhart's lost plane is one of the most famous in aviation history, as it went missing during her 1937 mission to become the first woman to fly around the world along the equator.
4: And there was no bigger name at the time in the 1920s, 1930s than Amelia Earhart. I mean, she really was a pioneer for women and flight. And she really, you know, worked across the board to, you know, not only set records, but really to advocate for women in aviation. So it's remained a mystery for 90 years, and we're hoping to put some closure to that mystery.
2: The search for Earhart's plane will take Creever and Wilson on a long trip to the island of Nikumaroro, part of the Republic of Kiribati. There, they'll begin an offshore excavation of what's officially known as the Turaya object, hoping to identify it as Earhart's plane.
4: The Turaya object is located within the lagoon, so we're working in a relatively protected environment, and fortunately a very shallow water environment. You know, this object was originally seen or discovered through aerial satellite imagery by a gentleman named Michael Ashmore, who thought, well, maybe that's associated with Amelia Earhart, and that's kind of spawned, you know, the entire expedition.
2: It's an honor to be going along, but it was the respected reputation of Recon Offshore and its work to recover those missing in action that got Creever's company invited to join the project.
4: The first that I participated in was looking for the pilot of an F-6F Hellcat in Palau. The plane had already been found, but we were able to recover the pilot. You know, that kind of brings us around to the work that we've been fortunate to be able to do with regards to, you know, downed aircraft. And that's how we got approached by Archaeological Legacy Institute.
2: Recon got a call from ALI and expedition leader Rick Pettigrew. And thanks to their work with UWF's Maritime Archaeology Program, they asked Wilson to be a part of the project. At the UWF Marine Research Center, Wilson has laid out examples of different types of equipment that they'll be taking along.
3: There's a lot of pelican cases and a lot of wild-looking missile torpedo-like objects. This is a marine magnetometer, and this detects ferrous material. Primarily, we're using it to detect iron, steel. So we can still detect that material even if it's buried. It's obviously really important.
2: Additionally, they packed and shipped a side scan sonar, generator, and lots of other equipment they'll need as the expedition's only maritime archaeologists.
3: We are flexing every muscle in our underwater archaeology, you know, bodies. So starting with the reconnaissance part, with the remote sensing, the geophysical survey, and we'll both be doing all that and then selecting targets from it and then getting in the water with air in our mouths coming from a compressor to detect the target with the hydroprobes and then use our induction dredges to try to uncover it.
2: This Turaya object expedition has been in the works for over a year and a half. Creever says they've used that time to be as prepared as they can to be able to identify it as Earhart's missing plane by looking for specific features.
4: We've already been to Seattle to the Boeing Aviation Museum. They have a Lockheed 10 Electra on site that we were able to actually get into and look at. We've even been to the Naval Aviation Museum here in Pensacola. We know that this Lockheed Model 10 Electra had a specific rivet pattern to it, and that'll help us identify whether or not, in fact, we're looking at part of Amelia Earhart's plane.
2: And if they can positively identify the object as Earhart's plane, it would be massive for the world and for Wilson and Creever.
3: It's such a huge thing. With this, every person I've spoken to, I don't have to tell them who Amelia Earhart is. That really speaks to how big it is. And so if we are able to find this evidence, you know, evidence of the Electra, absolutely massive.
4: For 90 years, you know, there's never been a clear answer as to what exactly happened to Amelia Earhart and Fred Noonan. So if I can put my name to that, you know, assist with that at all, it would be a crowning achievement for my career.
2: The team meets in Los Angeles on Saturday to begin their journey. Regardless of their findings, the object will be documented and the expedition declared a success. Sandra Averhart, WUWF News.

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0: Remember Just Do It and the Swoosh and Air Jordans? A lot of us do, but Nike seems to have lost its way, and along with it, a whole lot of market share. There have been a couple of quarters of falling revenue, and the company expects sales to keep dropping. In its earnings report this week, Nike said it's going to get smaller as a company, part of which, of course, will mean laying off some portion of its workforce. What happened? Here's Marketplace's Kristen Schwab.
1: When Christopher Burns was growing up in Memphis in the 80s, Nike was the shoe.
2: Every kid in the hood wanted to wear Jordans. The cool guys wore Jordans.
1: Burns, who's a sneaker industry analyst, says Nike was for high-performance athletes and also everyday people.
2: And they've always been very aligned with the culture. No more.
1: Burns says in the last decade, Nike lost its way. It went through a big corporate restructuring. It lost contracts with track Olympian Allyson Felix and soccer star Kylian Mbappe. It overproduced Air Force Ones and Dunks and fell behind on running shoe technology.
2: There were all of these underlying things in the company that they should have been taking care of, that they didn't take care of. And now all of that has come to a head.
1: You might argue Nike is so big it doesn't have room to grow. But the sportswear and sneaker industries are expanding every year. And Jessica Ramirez at the Consumer Collective says Nike is losing its share to brands like On and New Balance, both here and in China, Japan, and Korea.
3: You know, these are very crucial markets right now with huge growth engines.
1: What worries Ramirez is not that Nike is cutting costs. It's that executives haven't said much about how they'll reinvest.
3: I don't know that there is a real strategy that makes me feel they're headed in the right direction in mending.
1: These is Just Do It, just isn't enough. I'm Kristen Schwab for Marketplace.

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It's an earworm, isn't it? Don't you wish you knew what it was? We've got the whole list of the music we play on the show at our website, marketplace.org/music.

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1: This final note on the way out today, in which context, as always, matters. You might have seen the news. The G7 countries and their partners are going to release 100 million barrels of oil and diesel over the next 4 months to try to, obviously, bring prices down. So look, A for effort and all that, but I'm obliged to remind you here that we use, globally, 100 million barrels of oil every single day. Our theme music was composed by B.J. Lederman. Marketplace's executive producer is Nancy Fargali. Joanne Griffith is the chief content officer. Neil Scarborough is the vice president and general manager. And I'm Kai Rizdahl. Have yourselves a great weekend, everybody. We will see you back here on Monday, all right? This is APM.
2: Hi, I'm Bill Curtis from Wait, Wait, Don't Tell Me. 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
1: ICE agents target a Tallahassee food truck and the community responds.
2: It's important to raise our voices and say that what is happening right now is not right.
1: Also this week, it seems immigration enforcers in Florida are also after undocumented students.
3: And I did feel like an animal on a leash because of the ankle monitor.
1: We'll also get the latest on Florida's return to black bear hunting, and we'll hear about a new, more effective vaccine to fight this year's flu season. I'm Tom Flanagan. Online and on air, this is Capitol Report and our end-of-the-week wrap-up of top stories from Tallahassee.

0: an Immigration and Customs Enforcement raid at the Tallahassee restaurant Chile and Chili's garnered national attention this week. It led to three workers being detained and one of the business's locations closing. Tristan Wood attended a protest against the raid at the business's location.
1: Immigrants are under attack! What do we do?
2: Stand up, fight back!
1: What do we do?
2: Stand up, fight back!
1: What do we do?
2: Stand up, fight back!
3: More than 100 people attended the protest that was organized by several groups, including the Tallahassee Immigrant Rights Coalition and the Tallahassee Community Area Response Equipo.
4: It's important to raise our voices and say that what is happening right now is not right.
3: Isabel Ruano is one of the organizers. She pointed out that those detained were at work, and she says they were not suspected of violent crimes.
4: When the government says they're deporting criminals, they are deporting workers, and their crimes was not having a social security number or not having a permit to work because they were not able to get it. People do want to regularize the status. They have the money, they have the intent. What we need is a bill, a law that allows them to do it at the federal level. And then at the local level, at the state level, we need to stop politicians like DeSantis that depicts immigrants in the most abhorrent terms and is able to build a jail and mock the torture and detainment of people like me.
3: Jordan Scott, president of the Big Bend AFL-CIO, spoke during the protest.
5: Whether you're documented or undocumented, it doesn't matter. So many of us, all of us, we go to work. We go to work every day just like the people did over here. And it was despicable what ICE did to them. And they've been going around doing this to so many different people. And we got to take care of that.
3: Don Tolliver, an associate minister at Bethel Missionary Baptist Church, also spoke at the event. He says the situation reminds him of anti-black discrimination he and others have experienced.
6: Being accosted at a young age by police for no reason, being pulled over in a car because I had a paper tag because I was driving while minority or driving while black. It is the most racist and unracial justification of anybody and decentralization of authority in America today to pull you over because that's the way you look.
3: Organizers also voiced opposition to 287G agreements, which require cooperation between local law enforcement and ICE agents. Florida law requires the sheriff and chief correctional officer operating a county detention facility to enter into those agreements to cooperate with immigration enforcement officers. The law is silent about other local law enforcement entities, but several other agencies in Tallahassee have entered those agreements, like the Tallahassee Police Department, FSU Police, and FAMU Police. Some officials say they felt pressured into those agreements and worry leaving them would violate the state's sanctuary city law. Ruano says staying in those agreements is wrong.
4: Cities were not required in the language of the bill, but I don't know why there are the commissioners and attorneys at city commissions saying that they were required, they will be removed. It's possible that they were threatened behind the scenes because the bill itself doesn't say it.
3: Tolliver says those upset by the raid have other recourse this year.
6: The biggest thing you can do at this point in time is vote those people out who are the administrators, who are the politicians, who are the governors, who are the attorney generals. Those are the people who are not caring for the people. In Genesis 4:9, the question asked, it says that, am I my brother's keeper? I do not care for my brother, do not look after them, I do not do anything to assist and help them. Then you're serving a selfless society and not caring for the person who's next to you. Because I tell everybody, you may be on top now, but one day it's going to be your turn. And the question is, who's going to help you when it's your turn of need?
3: The workers are still being detained by Immigration and Customs Enforcement. I'm Tristan Wood.
0: About 8,000 undocumented students graduate from Florida high schools each year. Starting next fall, many of them will no longer be eligible to enroll in the state's public colleges and universities under a new Board of Governors rule. One student who knows what's at stake is Alexander Viejos, a University of Central Florida student who was detained by ICE last year. He now works on Representative Ana Escamani's campaign team. Viejos spoke with WLRN education reporter Natalie LaRoche-Pietri about his experience and what the policy change could mean for the next class of graduates.
7: Alexander Viejos says years of hard work paid off at the University of Central Florida. A 4.0 grade point average, leadership roles, and multiple internships.
8: All I knew was I had to work hard. I needed to study all the time, and it was just me, my mom, my dad, and my brother.
7: The 26-year-old is what is known as a dreamer, an undocumented immigrant who came to the United States as a child, and under the Deferred Action for Childhood Arrivals, or DACA, he's been protected from deportation. Then ICE detained him in Orlando in February 2025 and sent him to Chrome Detention Center in Miami, where he says conditions were brutal.
8: For 2 weeks, you're just sitting in a small, tiny room, 40 people, where you're shoulder to shoulder, sleeping on floors.
7: He said he and other detainees went hungry often. He remembers others banging on walls and windows as they cried out for food and water.
8: Those weeks in Miami, I lost 30 pounds, and I wish people knew how bad it is.
7: He was moved to a facility in Broward County for a couple of days. Afterward, he was transferred again to Arizona. There's who Viejos was before detainment, and there's who he is now.
8: I was usually the guy who would set up all the study groups and would push everyone to study, and I was always on it all the time. But then I came back and I felt like a scared, hurt puppy.

0: undocumented students are banned from Florida universities. The change doesn't affect Vallejo's path. Still,
1: I can't imagine if they told me, like, hey, actually, you can't even go to college. Now that's, like, becoming a reality for these students. That's sad because they grew up their whole lives calling Florida their home, just the same way I did.
0: Democratic State Representative Anna Escamani says the policy tells students they are not welcome because of who they are.
2: It's unfathomable to me that we would want to restrict top talent from contributing to our society.
0: The ban on undocumented students attending Florida colleges and universities was not implemented through the state legislature. The people in charge of setting the rule, the Board of Governors, are appointed by the state governor.
2: And in a state that has branded itself as being anti-DEI and being a meritocracy, this is one of the worst examples of that, because you are basically telling these students that because of their identity, they're not welcome. And I thought we weren't going to be determining students' acceptance or rejection based on identity.
0: Florida Commissioner of Education Henry Mack and others who support the ban say state tax dollars should prioritize legal U.S. residents and citizens. The Florida Department of Education declined WLRN's request to interview Mack. ICE did not respond to requests for comment. Being detained by ICE was beyond life-changing for Vallejo's. The UCF student is now back in school, works on Escamani's campaign team, and has something to look forward to.
1: Walking across that stage to get my degree means a lot more now. I know what it took to get here, so I envision that all the time. Me on the stage, coming down to hug my mom and dad and saying I made it.
0: Vallejo's expects to graduate in spring of 2027. I'm Natalie LaRoche-Pietri in Miami.
3: With the federal government ending temporary protected status for an estimated 158,000 Haitians living across Florida, families are facing profound legal and economic uncertainty. But amid disruption, one group of Haitian leaders is turning towards sustainable nation building as a way to offset the damage and forge long-term stability for their homeland. WLRN's Wilkeen Brutus brings us the story of how one organization is channeling that energy into an educational transformation on the ground.
4: They said they're treating our country like a trash can. Everything they don't want in the United States, they're coming and then dumping it into our country, and then they leave. These are short-term fixes to a long-term problem. Even the Haitians.
5: At a recent sold-out screening at the Little Haiti Cultural Complex in Miami, community members gathered to watch Haiti Rising, a documentary highlighting the work of P4H Global, co-founded by University of Florida alumni CEO Dr. Bertrude Albert and Priscilla Zelaya. P4H Global is the largest teacher training nonprofit in Haiti.
4: Because the Haitian people communicated to us, they said, Bertrude, Priscilla, we love you, we thank you, but you actually hurt us more, and I'm paraphrasing, but you hurt us more than you helped us, because who can compete with free? You gave these hundreds of pounds of supplies and food, and we have enterprises, we have businesses, small businesses that already sell what you're giving out for free. Overwhelming response was, we want education.
5: The feedback prompted a complete pivot. In Haiti, 80% of primary and secondary school teachers are uncertified and untrained, according to USAID research, and 60% of students drop out before finishing sixth grade. Rather than building new facilities in a nation where physical school access already exists, P4H focuses on training teachers, directors, and parents. With 50 full-time staff today, Bertrude said P4H has trained over 17,000 teachers and impacted almost 600,000 students.
4: We are the largest teacher training nonprofit in Haiti. The vision that we have is seeing a transformation in our country through quality education, because we believe that quality education is the only weapon that will allow us to break cycles of poverty, cycles of economic instability, cycles of political instability. So that's why we exist.
5: P4H's methodology also dismantles historic linguistic barriers. Although Haitians speak Haitian Creole fluently, formal instruction has long been conducted in French, spoken by fewer than 5% of the population. By shifting instruction to native Creole, teachers remove a key cognitive hurdle.
4: When we integrate Haitian Creole in the classroom,

0: classroom, the teachers, they have an aha moment and they realize that speaking in the mother tongue, speaking in Haitian Creole, it actually makes their job significantly easier. When the teachers are able to experiment with Creole, they see that this is a language that, if it was strong enough to win the Haitian Revolution, it is strong enough to teach mathematics and biology. This documentary is showing the fact that we as Haitians are able to solve the greatest problems that our nation faces, and quality education is key to that.
1: Dr. Albert argues that it's evident that the places the Haitian diaspora are calling home now may not be safe for them in the future.
0: Haiti is the only land that Haitians own. It's the only piece of land on this earth that belongs to us. And so whether we are in the United States, France, Canada, there will always be a threat that the people of that land will not want us. And so what does that mean for us? We must rebuild our country. We must rebuild our land. We as the Haitian diaspora, whether we're in West Palm Beach, whether we're in Broward County, whether we're in Miami, we must put our hands together and build up the only land that God has given us.
1: You can witness the work by P4H Global by watching the Haiti Rising documentary at WLRN.org or view it on YouTube. For WLRN News, I'm Wilkin Brutus in Palm Beach County.

0: Republican gubernatorial candidate Congressman Byron Donald spoke with Florida A&M students about his plans if elected to office. The student-led town hall is a part of a series to give students the chance to hear from candidates. WFSU's Elijah Cross caught the action.
1: Students at the historically black university wanted to hear from the candidates who could shape the future of the state, so they called for a town hall. Donald spoke about plans to support the university, his stance on 287G agreements between local police and immigration enforcement, and even his stint as a Rattler himself.
2: I went to FAMU from 96 to 99. I stayed in Paddyfoot Dormitory. I know it doesn't exist anymore, but I got to meet a lot of people when I came to FAM, so it's good to be back.
1: But he didn't graduate from the university. Senior political science student Jayla Jones says when Donald references his time at the university, it feels disingenuous.
3: I think it's a play to get people to back him.
1: During the town hall, Donald's navigated a handful of interruptions, with some students groaning and even shouting when they disagreed with Donald's. University President Marva Johnson made one thing clear.
4: Florida Agricultural Mechanical University does not endorse candidate.
1: But for some students, like broadcast journalism senior Justin Jordan, Donald's presence on campus felt like an endorsement. Here is what he had to say.
5: I also think that the university is kind of subtly just trying to make it, like, is low-key trying to push us to accepting him a little bit more.
1: For over an hour, Donald answered questions from students during the open question period. He also told students he has a history of working across the aisle with his Democrat colleagues, despite their differences. He says he plans to continue that if elected governor. According to records with the Leon County Supervisor of Elections Office, in 2024, over 70% of voters registered to the precinct in FAMU Student Union were registered Democrats. Victor Eno, an associate professor of political science at FAMU with special expertise in elections and public policy, says he's hoping bringing candidates to campus will lead to a higher voter turnout for students during the general election.
6: My hope is that the kind of things that I'm hearing, the kind of interest that they are showing in attending the town hall and other forums and talking, in my hope that they will translate that to actually voting for whoever they will want to vote for.
1: Another town hall will take place on the campus October 12th with Donald's opponent, Democratic candidate for governor David Jolly. I'm Elijah Cross.
0: A bear hunt is scheduled in Florida for the end of this year, but some hunters on private lands are getting a head start. Randy Buxta with WFSU's Rural News Service reports that hunt started October 1st.
7: A new program from the Florida Fish and Wildlife Conservation Commission lets some hunting start early on certain private lands. But to qualify, landowners have to meet certain criteria. Michael Orlando is the Bear Management Coordinator for the state's Wildlife Commission.
8: They have to have some conservation efforts going on, like prescribed fire or youth hunts or removing exotics. They have to have some actual conservation activities going on their property. And if they go, then they jump through all those hoops, then they can actually be awarded into this. And so it is kind of an incentive to have these large tracts of property, stay on the landscape and not being converted into anything other than, good quality wildlife habitat.
7: The land also has to cover at least 5,000 contiguous acres. Orlando says he sees it as an all-around win. He says the program helps conserve habitat and manage the bear population.
8: The benefits are pretty easy to actually describe. Having, some incentive to keep large contiguous tracts of land in 50% plus of bear habitat in wild areas is obviously going to be good for bears and all wildlife, right? So having some incentive to keep those large tracts of land in perpetuity, hopefully to, keep wild lands, contiguous and bears and other critters on the landscape, very important, obviously. And obviously, the other part of this is to help us with our stated objective is to start to lower our population growth rates, to slow population growth.
7: In recent years, residents in wooded areas throughout Florida have grown concerned about increasing numbers of bears coming into their neighborhoods. It's something Franklin County Sheriff A.J. Smith says he sees regularly, and he thinks a hunt is a good way to manage the population.
9: It's like any other game. It needs to be regulated. I had one. I live in downtown Apalachicola, and a couple of months ago, there was one in a tree a block from my house.
7: Others have pushed back on hunting bears in Florida, saying the best way to keep bears from coming out of the woods and into neighborhoods is better trash management. Bears are hungry, especially in the fall, as they're looking to pack on weight for the winter, and trash has a lot of calories. Clay Henderson, an environmental lawyer who helped push for the creation of Florida's Wildlife Commission, says he has concerns about how the bear hunts have been run in the past and disagrees with the new program for hunting on private lands.
10: I understand... you know, incentive nature of this, but the reality of it is basically, you know, a reward to large landowners to be able to charge trophy hunters a large amount of money to, you know, guarantee to have a trophy.
7: Henderson says the state allows hunters on private lands to use set up feeding stations, something he takes issue with.
10: There's not much sport in it because the reality is that most of these bears are actually harvested around feeding stations. So, you know, basically the hunter, you know, stands there waiting for the bear to come have its last meal. And, you know, that's, so it's, you know, not much sport at all.
7: But John Organ, who's a former wildlife manager from Massachusetts, says hunting is a proven way to manage animal populations and ensure they don't expand beyond the habitat that's available.
11: I think having a limited bear season when a bear population is expanding is a way to exert some control over the population and, you know, hopefully to minimize conflicts with humans. Because when human tolerance declines for a given species, that can have bad implications for conservation. And, you know, we want to keep these animals on the landscape, and we want to, prevent conflicts that could turn, you know, public away from them.
7: And when it comes to the argument of trophy hunting, Organ says that's not what he thinks is happening. He says the program helps provide protected habitat for bears.
11: Trophy hunting is a loaded term, and it can mean different things to different people. I certainly don't see this as an endorsement of trophy hunting. I've looked at the guidelines for this program. It's not a simple matter in order to get one of these private landowner permits.
7: 2025's hunt saw 52 tags get collected through the month of December. 2026's hunt begins in early December and is the second hunt after a 10-year hiatus. I'm Randy Vuxta.
0: You're listening to Capital Report from WFSU Public Media. I'm Tom Flanagan. Finally this week, as we begin October, doctors are advising that now's the perfect time to get your flu vaccine. Health experts are warning of new variant strains that could lead to a strong flu season. But new vaccines are on the market now to help prevent the spread of the influenza virus. WGCU Southwest Florida In Focus host Jennifer Crawford talks with Dr. Jamie Kemraj, Chief Medical Officer at Healthcare Network, about how the new vaccines work. That's Dr. Jamie Kemraj, Chief Medical Officer at Healthcare Network, with WGCU's Southwest Florida In Focus host Jennifer Crawford.
12: Are we seeing flu cases yet in Southwest Florida? And if so, when do they peak?
13: Healthcare Network is seeing flu cases in Southwest Florida. Flu tends to peak every season between January and February. We really tend to begin to see cases coming in small numbers in September, but by October, that's when we see the footprint enlarging.
12: What is the best line of defense from your perspective as a medical doctor in preventing flu?
13: In preventing flu, I would recommend the flu vaccine as one of the first lines of defense for anyone 6 months of age and older. And secondarily, I think if we can begin to think about how we protect ourselves and those around us by some basic hygiene techniques, the first and foremost is hand washing, that we are cognizant of where we're touching and when we're touching, opening the door to a building, for example, everyone's hands touches that. So washing our hands frequently, and also how we cough. You know, when we, some of us grew up, we learned to cough in our hands. Now we are taught cough into the elbow because you are containing the virus and those hands don't touch common surfaces, for example. So how we conduct ourselves within the community and amongst those that we spend our time.
12: And I understand there's a new mRNA vaccine for those over the age of 50. Can you tell us about that?
13: Yes, the new mRNA vaccine manufactured by Moderna, called mFluciva, is got a recombinant technology that is unique. Unlike what we commonly see with the flu vaccines that we've encountered in our lifetimes, those usually require an antigen, meaning a piece of an inactivated or a dead virus to help to create the new vaccine. Even with a vaccine called Flubac, even though it doesn't have the virus itself, it still uses the proteins from the virus. The mFluciva, this recombinant mRNA technology, does not use the flu virus itself. What it does is that it's considered a coach that you're getting as a vaccine. That coach of a vaccine gets injected into our bodies, and it instructs our immune system that when we see the flu virus, it will manufacture or mimic a small amount of that virus. It is not the virus. And then our bodies begin to mount an immune response. What is the difference with this vaccine? It is that it allows us to create our own immune system universe within ourselves to anticipate the virus and to better fight it. What studies show with the 70,000 or so patients that it was tested on, that it, because it allows me versus you to build our own system in preparation, it gives us a greater chance of fighting that virus. The folks at Moderna say that's on the order of 25-26% more effectiveness. The other thing you should know about the mRNA vaccine, unlike with the other vaccines that I said, we have to know what that virus is going to look like. Scientists meet in February, for example, and say, what did Australia see? And they then are recommending to us in the North, this is what you need to manufacture in your flu vaccine. With the mRNA virus, you don't have to think about that. We, our own immune systems, are developed, and we are coaching ourselves through it. It does not require the history of somewhere else, and it requires just us building our own security systems.
12: And why is it really targeted for people over the age of 50?
13: I would say, you know, in the way we generally roll out healthcare in this nation and around the world, we look at the most vulnerable populations. The most vulnerable for flu are those over 50, particularly over 65. But those over 50, I imagine in the future, this will be different as we test it out.
0: That's Dr. Jamie Kemraj, Chief Medical Officer at Healthcare Network, with WGCU Southwest Florida and Focus host Jennifer Crawford. Our regular Capitol Report correspondents are Elijah Cross, Gina Jordan, Regan McCarthy, Randy Buxta, and Tristan Wood. Thanks also to Natalie LaRoche-Pietri, Wilkeen Brutus, and Jennifer Crawford. Technical support for Capitol Report comes from Taylor Cox, and I'm Tom Flanagan. Hope you'll join us again next week on air and online for more reports from the state capitol.
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1: Today on the Florida Roundup, federal changes to Medicaid and SNAP hit Florida this week. Legal residents who are non-citizens are no longer eligible for Medicaid. But a look back at the last time Florida had to send out eligibility letters could be a worrying portent for things to come. SNAP is also set for big changes. Plus, Florida's minimum wage is now $15 an hour. How much does that move the needle with the growing affordability crisis? Are you or someone you know affected by these changes? 305-995-1800 or radio at thefloridaroundup.org. And then?
2: Art and science are two sides of the same coin.
1: The intersection of art and science in the Everglades. I'm Carlton Gillespie in Miami. The week is just about over. It's time for the Florida Roundup.
3: BBC News with Fiona MacDonald. The French government says the number of people arrested during a week of student protests has passed 5,000. Most of those detained are teenagers. There were violent scenes outside schools across France on Friday as students clashed with riot police. Pierre-Antoine Denis has more.
4: Several hundred police officers as well as students have been injured over the last few days. Whether this violence has been pushed from different political parties is the main question that is being played out in French TVs nowadays. The fact remains that, yes, on both sides, there are people in hospitals right now, people being arrested, and it's almost moving away from the movement itself, which is all about we need to have less people in schools, we need to have better teachers, more nurses to care for us, as well as just better establishments.
3: President Trump has praised European countries for agreeing to release fuel from stockpiles to ease the pressure on international prices, saying Europe did a great thing. He went on to say that he would not ban US diesel exports, something he had previously threatened. The move is aimed at halting the price surge that's followed the Iran war. Nick Beek reports from Brussels.
5: This is a crisis that continues. The cost of diesel, the cost of fuel, which many consumers right across the world are feeling. In terms of its significance today, I think both President Trump can say to his domestic audience that he's got the Europeans to release these reserves of fuel. And at the same time, President Macron of France can say he's acting in the best interests of his country and of the European Union. And he's managed to get President Trump, it would seem, to take this threat of an export ban off the table.
3: Lawyers for the Tennessee death row inmate Krista Pike say she's unconscious after surviving two lethal injections during Wednesday's failed execution attempt. Staff at a hospital in Nashville are working to save her and clear the drug from her system. Ione Wells is in Tennessee.
6: Her lawyers have filed this emergency motion to a court here, asking that all evidence related to the botched execution is preserved. They say that she arrived at hospital and her arms were blistered, burned and swollen, and that she was unconscious and then put on a ventilator. We still don't know exactly what went wrong in this case, although there is an investigation underway to establish what exactly happened. But her lawyers allege that nobody from the execution team realised that the IV drip was not connected properly to her veins.
3: A former Republican congressman for Florida, David Rivera, has been sent to prison for 10 years for money laundering and working as an undeclared foreign agent. He was found guilty of involvement in a secret political influence peddling campaign aimed at easing pressure on Venezuela under the now deposed President Nicolas Maduro. World News from the BBC. British police say the man accused of murdering the former government minister Anne Widdecombe has now been charged with preparing acts of terrorism, including against the Reform UK leader Nigel Farage. The suspect, Joshua Carey, is due to appear in court next week. The killing of Anne Widdecombe shocked Britain and raised concern about the safety of politicians. Reports from Yemen say dozens of combatants have been killed in clashes between the Houthis and Saudi-backed forces in the Taiz region. Fighting has been raging on several fronts, including in highlands overlooking the Red Sea coast. The Iranian-backed Houthis have seized swathes of territory in recent weeks, tightening their control over a waterway that's crucial for Saudi oil exports. The federal police in Brazil say they've as yet found no plot or suspect as they probe alleged threats against US diplomatic facilities. A police statement said two search warrants had been served, one in São Paulo and the other near Brasilia, as part of their investigation. This comes after the US suspended all consular services in Brazil indefinitely, citing security concerns, but giving no further detail. Argentina is offering citizenship to foreigners who invest at least $350,000 in the country. The government said South America's first citizenship by investment program was part of measures to boost Argentina's economy. Anbarasa Nitarajan reports.
0: The citizenship would be offered in exchange for a non-refundable contribution to the Argentinian National Treasury or the purchase of an $800,000 public bond. Officials hope the program will inject much-needed financing into Argentina's economy. The spouses and children of applicants can also secure citizenship in exchange for a contribution of $100,000 to the Treasury or $25,000 if they are under 18 years of age.
1: This is the Florida Roundup. I'm Carlton Gillespie. The month of October is here. It's fall, y'all. The season where things begin to change. No, of course, I'm not talking about the leaves or the weather. We don't do much of that here in Florida. Rather, it's the start of a new fiscal year for the federal government, meaning a host of federal regulations officially took effect October 1st. That includes big changes to eligibility for Medicare and SNAP, formerly known as food stamps. We're going to start our program with Medicaid, as this week, coverage has been significantly narrowed for legally present non-citizens. That's thanks to the One Big Beautiful Bill Act passed last July. Green card holders, Cuban and Haitian migrants, and citizens of free association states like Palau and the Marshall Islands will keep their coverage. But those with humanitarian statuses, asylees, refugees, trafficking victims, and temporarily protected status holders will not. In Florida, that could mean around 177,000 people will lose coverage. It's too early to tell the impacts of this change. Instead, we're looking at how the state will notify those who are no longer eligible. Why? Well, the last time the state had to notify a large group of people that they were no longer eligible for Medicaid, which was back in 2023, it ended with confusion and lawsuits. Has the state learned its lesson? Will you or someone you know lose access to Medicaid or SNAP benefits? Call us, 305-995-1800. Radio at thefloridaroundup.org. Joining us now to talk about it is Sharmila Venkatasubin, the Florida Trib senior editor and health accountability reporter. Sharmila, welcome to the Florida Roundup.
7: Thanks so much for having me.
1: So we're having you on to talk about the last time Florida sent out a big number of these ineligible notices to people that were on Medicaid. Can you tell us the nature of why these people were deemed ineligible? It goes back to COVID-19, right?
7: Right. So in 2020, the federal government gave states billions of dollars to keep people enrolled in Medicaid during COVID. And then in 2023, after that program ended, the states, including Florida, started a process called unwinding. They began rechecking eligibility and sending out termination letters to those the state said no longer qualified for assistance, primarily on the basis of income. So that same year, the Florida Health Justice Project sued the state over those notices, arguing that because they were often so confusing, they violated the Constitution, and specifically because they didn't tell people who in the household was losing coverage what income the state was using to determine eligibility and what information it was using to calculate that income. And then this year, a federal judge sided with those plaintiffs, ruling that the letters weren't just confusing and vague, but also inaccurate and sometimes contradictory.
1: So what happens to these people who don't know or believe they were wrongly terminated? What kind of process do they have to potentially get reinstated after these letters that were deemed, like you said, not just vague and confusing, but violated the due process of the Constitution?
7: So you can request a hearing, but you're going to be waiting. And a lot of people aren't getting that interim coverage they're entitled to. And in some cases, the requests haven't even been acknowledged yet.
1: And we're talking about more than 500,000 people who received termination notices. One of those was Maria Joseph, and you mentioned the inability to get health care coverage in the meantime. Tell us what happened with Maria.
7: So again, the class of people in this particular lawsuit are those who were recipients of family-related Medicaid. So parents and guardians of children, and pregnant women. And Maria Joseph, who's a hospice nurse and a client of the Florida Health Justice Project, was one of those hundreds of thousands of people who received a very confusing termination notice and an error because she was actually pregnant at the time and qualified for continuous coverage during her pregnancy and for a full year after giving birth. So she was pregnant with her fourth child when she found out through her midwife that she'd lost coverage, and she was informed during a routine appointment. And then she pointed her to the Florida Health Justice Project, if I remember correctly. But that's when she took another look at her 8-page letter she got from DCF, Department of Children and Families. And she also shared that letter with me. It mentioned the loss of food assistance, that her unborn baby was enrolled in Medicaid, but it buried in all that the line that said Maria Joseph ineligible, and it didn't indicate what she was ineligible for. So she eventually got her coverage back, but she did miss an ultrasound, which I can only imagine is a very scary thing to miss and to not know when you'll be able to reschedule it.
1: So the legislature's allocated millions towards updating DCF's notice system. And we should say that, like you mentioned, the Department of Children and Family is the one who is sending these notices. When was that system last updated?
7: From what I understand, the front end of that system was updated in 2023. So like a modernization of the front door. But behind that door is still the same 30-year-old crumbling legacy mainframe that hasn't been updated. So when
1: By front door, you mean like the face of the website, like the stuff that somebody is interacting with?
7: Yes. When I refer to the back end, what I'm referring to is the part of the system that the eligibility staff of DCF uses in order to determine eligibility, in order to troubleshoot, to field questions, to basically do the job that they're required to do to administer these programs. So that back end, that, you know, the legacy mainframe has not been updated. And in court, in a recent hearing, the lawyers for the state have even described that system as so old it predates the computer mouse. So if that system is inadequate and aging, then it ties the hands of those frontline workers who need it to solve problems for the people who depend on public assistance to afford things like food and healthcare.
1: And let's talk about the court rulings on this. Walk us through the process that these notices have gone through in the legal system.
7: Yeah, so as I mentioned before, the Florida Health Justice Project sued the state over those notices, arguing that they were confusing, that they didn't include necessary information that people would need in order to verify whether or not they actually are ineligible, and then appeal that ruling. In 2026, at the beginning of this year, in January, a federal judge agreed with the plaintiffs and ruled that the letters weren't just confusing and vague, but inaccurate and contradictory, and also required the state to do several things. Send out corrected notices to the people who received those inaccurate letters and those confusing letters. Mm-hmm. Stop sending out termination letters until it fixed the system, and make it very clear to people what the pathway for appeal is. So how can they request a hearing, and let them know that they can request a hearing and how they go about doing that.
1: And you mentioned that the state had argued that it was hard or nearly impossible for them to fix these confusing Medicaid notices. But once the court ruled, it only took them a couple months to get this right.
7: Right. Like once the judicial order was issued, the state managed to send out those corrected notices by May 1st.
1: So looking ahead, now that these new federal restrictions are taking effect this week, that ends Medicaid eligibility for many lawfully present immigrants who don't yet have green cards. One, do we know how Florida will be impacted, and do this court ruling have any bearing on that process?
7: No. So in terms of the termination notices, the judge only put a hold on termination letters for that class of people. Termination letters for everyone else kept going out. And termination letters as of October 1st that are being sent out based on immigration status have also started going out too. So in terms of whether or not you're going to receive a letter, that ruling doesn't have any bearing, but, you know, you might be able to look at it and look at what was problematic about those letters and sort of ask, do we need to ask those same questions about these letters going out? Like, will people have the right information they need to determine whether or not their Medicaid is being terminated incorrectly?
1: And do they have access, or will they have access, to hearings or the call center? And I think especially for this class of people, one of the kind of the compounding issues here is that this is a specific class of people, many of whom, like we said, are lawful present residents, but who are immigrants, are maybe less likely to come forward and make noise about this.
7: Yeah, I mean, I think so. And the other thing you have to think about is, so while in the Cheyenne D case, the one we've been talking about, we've been talking about the system's inability to accurately determine whether or not people were eligible or not based on income. In this case, you have to look at what are the databases the state is using to determine someone's immigration status and whether or not that's accurate. So, you know, I think there's a different set of questions, but they clearly overlap.
1: Sharmila Venkatasubhan is the Florida Trib's senior editor and health accountability reporter. Sharmila, thank you so much for joining us.
7: Thank you so much.
1: The One Big Beautiful Bill Act will also have a drastic impact on SNAP. Similar rollbacks for non-citizens take effect here, but so too do expanded work requirements. But the biggest change is how SNAP is funded and administered. Previously, the federal government covered the benefits and shared the administrative costs with the states 50-50. Now states bear 75% of the administrative costs, and they would have to cover part of the cost of benefits because of new rules around error rates. Here to talk about those changes is Cindy Huddleston, senior policy analyst at the Florida Policy Institute. Cindy, thank you for joining the roundup.
8: Thank you for having me.
1: There you are, Cindy.
8: Yeah, I'm excited to be able to talk about these cost share shifts because it's not something that I think a lot of people are aware of. And certainly not aware of how drastic that impact may be on Floridians and the people who are participating in SNAP. So the cost share shifts have not yet been fully implemented here in Florida.
1: Right.
8: But we fear that these are really going to play a big part in a decline in the SNAP program, which has already started.
1: Well, that's what I kind of think is important to focus this conversation in on. When we talk about numbers, not just the state dollars that they may have to now pay to fully fund this program, but the number of people, just how many Floridians are on SNAP presently and how many are at risk of losing those benefits?
8: Yeah, well, right now there are about 2.2 million people who are participating in SNAP in Florida. And the thing to keep in mind, and a lot of people don't realize this, that is out of those participants, more than half are estimated to be children and seniors. Mm-hmm. And in addition to those folks, there are also hundreds of thousands of people with disabilities, as well as, you know, almost 100,000 veterans who participate in the program. And the program has a myriad of benefits that impact those participating households and the neighborhoods in which they live. Yeah. So we're talking about people who I don't think necessarily, if you ask someone who's participating in the SNAP program, that the first picture you have in your mind would be of children and seniors, but that is mainly who we're talking about.
1: Right. You said about half. That's about a million people would be seniors and children.
8: Exactly.
1: And you kind of touched on this earlier, but this is a program that in the last, 5 years, specifically has had serious, serious attrition to it already.
8: Absolutely. There has been a steep decline in Florida participation, and it's about 621,000 people since last August, including a drop of over 247,000 children. Now, this decline is much larger than anyone expected after H.R. 1 or the One Big Beautiful Bill was passed, mm-hmm. not just in Florida, but throughout the whole country. And the conventional wisdom is that this is likely attributed to not only the specific policies in H.R. 1 that cut eligibility to the SNAP program, but also to the $187 billion cut in federal funding for SNAP over a 10-year period that was enacted in that bill.
1: So it's not just these new regulations that have gone into effect this week. There was already immense pressure on this program.
8: Absolutely. States knew that there was going to be pressure on them to cut their error rates, to minimize the amount of cost share that they would have to be paying for grocery benefits, and that a lot of that stress and anxiety caused states to implement policies and procedures that unfortunately have kept eligible people out of the program.
1: And now, sorry, go ahead.
8: I was going to say, now the cost share shifts have not been fully implemented here in Florida, but for the first time ever, HR 1 is going to force many states with error rates of at least 6% to pay a part of the grocery benefits that the state provides to families in need.
4: Right.
8: And it's a range of percentage that the states will have to pay. But if the state's error rate is 6% or over, then they will be having to pay a portion of the cost of grocery benefits.
1: Yeah, and I want to dive a little bit deeper into that in just a moment, but let's fully try and paint the picture on who is no longer eligible for SNAP as of these October 1st regulations that are in effect now. I think primarily we've talked about permanent resident non-citizens, but they've also expanded work requirements, right? Can you explain that?
8: Yeah, absolutely. One of the cuts in HR 1 expands the categories of people who will only be able to get food assistance for 3 months in a 3-year period if they don't meet a mandatory 20-hour per week work reporting requirement. And this cut extends that work reporting requirement to older participants up to age 65, people who are experiencing homelessness, parents of children at least 14 years old, veterans, and some former foster youth. Now, when this eligibility restriction was announced, DCF estimated that it almost immediately put the benefits of roughly 181,000 current participants in the state at risk, which is unfortunate. We know that most people who can work in SNAP do work, but because, you know, jobs that pay low wages have very little flexibility many times, people in those jobs have very little flexibility over what their schedule is, and they find themselves scheduled by their bosses often to work less than 20 hours a week. Many also have to take off work on occasion in an emergency, for example, to take care of a sick child. So those benefits for these people are at risk.
1: So are there carve-outs, though, or are there carve-outs for folks who are in this new work requirement category who may have a disability or some other reason that they can't be gainfully employed for 20 hours a week?
8: Yes, absolutely. And that's important for people to know about and to be able to advocate for themselves, because we see over and over examples of people who have medical conditions that should take them out of this requirement who are nevertheless being subjected to work requirements and who have been losing their benefits. So it's very important that people be aware of what these new requirements are and be able to advocate for themselves to be sure that they don't lose their benefits improperly.
1: And you just heard our conversation with Sharmila Venkatasubhan about the mistake or the incomprehensible, if one judge called them, letters that were sent out to folks who were then ineligible for Medicaid. Is there an issue that there may be some kind of false negatives or confusing messages sent out to people, like you mentioned, who may have a medical reason not to work and may be kicked off anyway if they can't advocate for themselves?
8: Absolutely. We hear not only about people who misunderstand the notices, but also just about mistakes that are made on the part of the state and subjecting people to work requirements who shouldn't be. There are also people who have undiagnosed medical conditions, especially some people who have mental conditions that might prohibit them or prevent them from being able to work 20 hours a week, who are being funneled into these work requirements and yet have very little chance of getting and keeping a job that allows them to work at least 20 hours a week. And we know that when people lose their benefits because of this work requirement, that not only are they more likely to go hungry, they're also forced, you know, deeper into poverty, which is not conducive to work.
1: Right. Can you give us an idea of, for those who still are on SNAP, what is an idea of how much are they receiving per day or per week?
8: Yeah, the amount that people receive in SNAP is quite modest. I do want to say, though, that even though it's modest, it goes a very long way to help prevent food insecurity in the state. Most people in the state get about a little over $6 a day, which is not very much to be able to put healthy food on the table. But it is significant if you have nothing and are struggling to put food on the table at all. So it's a very low amount, not at all a generous amount that you get in SNAP, very modest, but it is nevertheless very important.
1: Right. So, I mean, $6 a day, it is an assistance program. That is what the A in SNAP stands for, but does not seem like $6 a day could cover the cost of a full meal.
8: It does not, which makes another thing that has gone in place in Florida, which is kind of incongruous when you consider the amount of SNAP benefits that people are getting are food restrictions in what you can buy with your SNAP benefits.
1: Right.
8: And even though, you know, it may seem like it makes sense to be able to restrict the kinds of foods that people can buy with SNAP.
1: Cindy, I'm sorry to cut you off. I want you to hang on the line because I want to continue this conversation after just a very short break, if you'll hang out with us.
8: I sure will.
1: You're listening to the Florida Roundup from your Florida Public Radio station.

0: This is the Florida Roundup. I'm Carlton Gillespie. Next week on our program, Florida's Ballot Amendment 3. If it passes, it could have big implications for local municipalities and the services they provide. That's especially true for services like libraries. That means budget cuts and staff reductions. It could even mean your local library closes down. How would that make you feel? What does your local library mean to you? Radio@thefloridaroundup.org. That's next week. This week, we're continuing our conversation with Sydney Huddlestone, senior policy analyst at the Florida Policy Institute, about the changes to SNAP that took effect this week and what that means for Florida. Cindy, you're still with us?
1: Yes, I am.
0: Thank you for holding over, and sorry for cutting you off before the break, but we were talking about the benefits for SNAP recipients are somewhere around $6 a day, but the other side of that, the compounding issue there, is that the types of food and the things you're able to purchase with those $6 has changed.
1: Yes, it changed last year. And it was in what the state says is an attempt to help families participating in SNAP eat a healthy diet. We in Florida began restricting the types of food you can buy with SNAP last year to exclude certain things like soda, energy drinks, ultra-processed desserts. And, you know, I get that this may sound like something you can get behind, but with the low benefit amounts in the SNAP program, especially in Florida, where we have very high food inflation compared to most other states, ensuring that families eat a healthy diet really has to begin with adequate benefits and incentives to be able to buy healthier foods. Mm-hmm. We know from studies that were done on Florida and how SNAP participants spend their money that participants would overwhelmingly prefer to purchase healthier items if they could afford those options with their monthly SNAP benefits and had transportation to get to affordable stores.
0: Okay.
1: But for the most part, this is not in the cards for a lot of SNAP participants.
0: Okay. I want to go to Ed in Jacksonville, who's called in. He has some questions about the work requirement. Ed, go ahead. You're on the Florida Roundup.
2: Yeah. I mean, I'm over 65 and I'm working. I haven't won the lottery yet. So what is wrong with, and I have some health issues, by the way, but you know, you do what you do.
0: Mm-hmm.
2: What is wrong with people who are healthy, under 65, who are not taking care of small children or their guardians to somebody who might be disabled or like a parent, to be able to work 20 hours? I believe they can also volunteer 20 hours because people who are healthy should be doing something except for short term benefit is fine. It's long-term benefit here that seems to be the one that seems to be the problem. I mean, because I can tell you, a lot of these people are working, just working under the table. Or they're in a criminal activity that is dealing with cash, and they don't report that.
0: Okay, but, Ed, you know, Ed, thank you so much for your call. Cindy, I want your response to Ed's comments.
1: Yeah, I think that studies have shown that most people in the SNAP program who can work do work. And the problem is that there are so many things that can go wrong with these SNAP reporting work requirements. And we see it happen. We see it happening in Florida and we've seen it happening in other states, that it puts the benefits of people who are trying their best to meet this requirement, you know, at risk.
0: Mm-hmm.
1: There are exceptions carved out for people who have medical conditions that prevent them from working. But we see even with those folks that they fall through the cracks and are being referred to work when they can't.
0: Mm-hmm.
1: And it's just a slippery slope for many people that they can't climb out of or get back up the hill after they are being told they're being sanctioned and lose their benefits.
0: Okay, so I want to jump now to the administrative costs. I know this is something you really wanted to talk about because this is maybe underspoken about. But how much more is the state set to pay now with this new split with the federal government, where Florida now pays 75% of the administrative costs of SNAP?
1: The administrative costs for SNAP are at 75% are going to be about, about $205 million every year starting in fiscal year 2027. But the big threat is going to come when Florida starts having to pay for grocery benefits. And unfortunately, right now, because of Florida's SNAP error rate, we look like we're going to be on the hook to pay for about $1 billion The first year that we start having to pay for grocery benefits.
0: That's just in the grocery benefits. And the reason that that's happening is because of our what's called the error rate. What is the error rate?
1: Yeah, the error rate, and there's a lot of misunderstanding about what an error rate is. An error rate in the SNAP program is by and large unintentional mistakes that are made by either the household or the agency. It's not just households. It also looks at what the agency has done. Mm-hmm. And because there's very little, according to USDA and other studies that have been conducted on the SNAP program, there is very little fraud that actually goes on in the SNAP program. So we're talking about unintentional errors that people are committing that, or the state is committing, that either underpay people or overpay people. So those are what error rates are. Florida has been working, I believe them when they said they've been working diligently mm-hmm. to get that error rate down, knowing that this cost share shift was going to be coming. But unfortunately, it hasn't been enough. Mm-hmm. And at this point, we're just going to have to wait until a year from now when the error rate for this year, for 2026, is released before we'll know what Florida will have to pay. But unfortunately, all the signs point toward us having to pay the maximum amount for grocery benefits, which would be about $1 billion.
0: And so the level of error rate, right, mm-hmm. to pay that max amount is somewhere like 6%. Is that right?
1: Yes.
0: And Florida's rate is near 12.
1: Yes, it is. States that have SNAP error rates of 6 to 7.99% have to pay 5% of the cost of benefits. Mm-hmm. If you have an error rate of 8 to 9.99%, you have to pay 10% of the cost of benefits. And if your error rate, like Florida, is 10% or higher, you're going to be on the hook to pay 15% of the cost of benefits.
0: So it sounds like the state will pay more for SNAP while serving less people with that service. That's not the only downside to this, right? It's not that SNAP now gets more expensive for the state per person, but the loss of SNAP money has big impacts in the local communities where it is dispersed, right?
1: Absolutely. People spend their SNAP benefits by and large in their local communities. So we know that, you know, small business owners, you know, small stores are really going to suffer the brunt also, along with participants. And in addition to the $1 billion that Florida may be on the hook to pay for grocery benefits when it goes into effect, Florida has also, in trying to get the SNAP error rate down, we know that states like Florida have been taking a lot of measures to reduce those rates by policies, and we don't have a full picture of what Florida's been doing, but we do know that they have taken and implemented certain policies to attempt to reduce the error rate. Mm-hmm. But we unfortunately think that some of that could have also contributed to the enormous decline in participation in Florida that was unexpected, even though we expected H.R. 1, the One Big Beautiful Bill, to mean a decline in participation. No one thought that the decline would be to the extent that it has been.
0: Cindy Huddleston is a senior policy analyst at the Florida Policy Institute. Cindy, thank you for your time, a conversation that it sounds like we'll be having for a few years to come.
1: Thank you.
0: October 1st is also the date a batch of state laws take effect. They range from increased penalties for animal cruelty and rental fraud to Meg's Law, which bans the sale of nitrous oxide from gas stations and smoke shops. The law is named after Kathleen Dahl's sister.
3: Meg was a baby of our family, sadly passed away at age 29 as a result of her addiction to nitrous oxide. She was actually found behind a smoke shop in Orange County in Orlando.
0: Meg's Law also creates felony penalties for the manufacture and distribution of xylazine, known as the street drug Trank, with exceptions for veterinary uses. And now you can get a vanity license plate supporting the Ultimate Fighting Championship. But most consequently, for many Florida workers, the final increase of Florida's minimum wage is here. In 2020, voters approved a wage that would gradually increase until this year. From now on, the wage will adjust with inflation. But now that it's finally here amid a growing affordability crisis, how much does $15 an hour help workers in Florida? And is it putting a strain on businesses and communities? Samantha Paget from the Florida Restaurant and Lodging Association says businesses are already dealing with higher prices across the board.
4: You absolutely want your team to be well paid and to receive a fair wage, but you also have to look at, on the balance, what does that do to the ability of the business to continue to operate and to thrive?
0: Joining us to talk about this is Dr. Michael Snipes, an associate professor of instruction of economics at USF's Sarasota Manatee campus. Dr. Snipes, thank you for joining us.
5: Thank you for having me.
0: So because of this rise, Florida's minimum wage has gone up more than 75% in 6 years. That's bound to have some big changes on the economy statewide, but $15 an hour means different things in different parts of the state. $15 an hour may not seem much to someone who lives in, say, Miami-Dade or Tampa, but it does to someone in Levy County, for instance. How is this change impacting those local economies?
5: Well, I think that it's going to have two primary effects that really are going to affect the entire state. Mm-hmm. And one is when we increase this minimum wage to $15, that's going to represent an increase in cost to firms. So firms are going to see their costs go up, you know, specifically their labor costs go up.
0: Right.
5: And so the question then becomes, well, what are businesses going to do with that increase in cost? And most of the time they're going to try and shift most of that increase in cost onto consumers in the form of higher prices. So there is a possibility for this to have an inflationary effect, and that could, you know, kind of make the inflation that we have already slightly worse. And at the same time, that it has maybe an increase in cost negative effect for businesses, it's also going to have a positive impact for workers. Now, $15, you know, like you said, is going to have different purchasing power.

0: steady, mm-hmm. even though we might have more money in our pocket.
1: Right. Okay. So you've touched on inflation, which has been very stubborn in Florida. How much of that is attributable to the growth in minimum wage we've seen over the last 6 years?
0: It's not much. The inflation that we're seeing now is really due to different policy choices. Mm-hmm. Part of the good thing about how this law was implemented is that it gave businesses plenty of warning that this was going to happen. So businesses are going to have an opportunity to make adjustments, make plans, and try and minimize any cost effects that this might have on those businesses. A lot of the inflation that we've been seeing, especially over the past 2 years, is coming from different administration choices, primarily in Washington, but also in Tallahassee. And so a lot of the growth is not necessarily coming from these changes in the minimum wage laws. They're coming from different policy choices.
1: Which are what? Like, can you give us an example of some of those things that have increased inflation or have had those kind of impacts on keeping inflation up?
0: Sure. The primary one is tariffs. And this has been an issue since the current administration entered office. And when we have, you know, we have certain tariffs on certain countries, certain goods that are 50%. So you're increasing the cost of that good, of that material, by 50%. Mm-hmm. And so if we have people who are importing lumber from Canada or steel from another country, those types of goods, if they're subject to a tariff, and many of them are, they're so fundamental and so kind of core to the American economy that every industry in some way is going to be using steel, is going to be using petroleum. So anytime we have a tariff, that's increasing the cost of doing business, not just for one sector of the economy, but really for the entire economy. So this tariffs and the uncertainty surrounding the tariffs, when they're going to be there, when they're not going to be there, how big they are, that's really been a big driver for inflation, especially over the past 2 years.
1: And it's something that impacts the purchasing power of people like you were talking about, right? Because, yeah, it's not just wages are going up. Grocery prices, gas, housing, construction costs, medical costs, those are all up. And there is a difference between a $15 minimum wage and a living wage. Can you explain that? I mean, how much is this rise in wage offsetting all of those increases?
0: Not very much. I mean, the whole idea behind the minimum wage in the first place was to give people the minimum income that they would need in order to have a quality of life. And when we kind of approach it like that, the minimum wage is really kind of designed to have a certain standard of living in mind, kind of built into that.
1: Right.
0: But when we have growth in the economy and pretty steady growth in the economy like we've had for the past couple of years, if a lot of that value that's being generated and a lot of that production and a lot of that growth isn't necessarily going down to the people who produce it, isn't necessarily going down to these minimum wage workers, a lot of the new value generation that's happened over the past couple of years has stayed concentrated at the top 10%, at the top 1%. Mm-hmm. And so this increase in the minimum wage, it's not going to hurt. I mean, it's certainly going to be beneficial, but it's not really keeping up with the rest of the economy. I mean, tying it to the consumer price index, that's certainly a good thing. But that's really only kind of focusing on one particular piece. If we focus on just kind of growth in the economy in general, I mean, we're looking at a living wage. And again, living wage, what's the minimum wage that you need in order to lead, you know, some kind of life? Mm-hmm. When we look at what that minimum wage should be, not just with inflation, but with growth in the economy, we're talking more close to about $25 as a minimum wage as opposed to $15. So
1: I'm Carlton Gillespie. You're listening to the Florida Roundup from your Florida public radio station. I guess the aspect of that, right, the living wage and the kind of these minimum jobs having this purchasing power that you're talking about, and you're the economist here, so please correct me if I'm using this phrase wrong, but the velocity of money, right? We heard about it when we were talking about SNAP recipients. They spend their money in their local communities, and that can help the economy overall because, you know, $50 in a minimum wage worker's hands moves throughout different sectors of that local economy.
0: That's definitely true. You can kind of think of it as these ripple effects. Mm-hmm. So somebody might have an increase in their income, say due to an increase in minimum wage. Well, we can think of that as kind of throwing a rock into a pond. Well, we're going to have an initial splash, you know, an initial benefit to the people who are receiving this higher minimum wage, but it absolutely will ripple through the economy. So if I increase my spending because I have an increase in my minimum wage, well, that's

0: to represent an increase in income for the businesses that I spend my money at. And then that's going to represent profit, and then they can take that profit and use it to pay their workers, pay for any maintenance or insurance that they might have. So, yeah, I mean, when we're thinking about these minimum wage laws, it's really kind of more important to think about having that living wage as opposed to just having a policy in place that provides a minimum wage.
1: Mm-hmm. Thank you. Dr. Michael Snipes is an associate professor of instruction of economics at USF Sarasota Manatee campus. 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

0: This is the Florida Roundup. I'm Carlton Gillespie. We've been talking about issues of affordability and how many Floridians are feeling priced out. Beyond health care and food costs, another added expense for families is a rise in electricity bills. So what's behind those increases? From our partner station WUSF in Tampa, Gabriella Paul investigates the rising cost of power.
1: Thaddeus Williams sometimes lives by candlelight to save on energy.
2: Yes, yes. Pull that chair out right there.
1: Today, the yellow glow of various patron saints shining through the tall glass jars illuminates his living room. Despite efforts like these, Williams says his Tampa electric bill is still moving in the same direction.
2: TECO is just, they're just going up and up and up and up. You know, it shouldn't be this high for electricity.
1: He pays about $200 a month for power, although lately he says it's been closer to three. Williams says that feels high for a family of two that's cutting back on usage. He's a 75-year-old retired veteran renting a two-bedroom house with his young daughter.
2: I'm thinking I'm using the same amount, you know, each month. And then I try to use less by not cutting on, you know, different lights. And then it'd still be the same thing. At the end of the month, it'd be more.
1: Williams is not alone in his frustration. Data shows typical TECO bills jumped 60% in the last decade, outpacing inflation. It's a similar story for investor-owned utilities Duke Energy Florida and Florida Power and Light. Brooke Ward is an affordable energy advocate in Hillsborough County. She says the climbing cost of power comes down to two things. The first, most people know about.
3: Rates is a term of art. That is specifically how much you're being charged for the unit of energy that is being used. However, that is only a fraction of your bill.
1: Then there are surcharges. It's how investor-owned utilities pass on costs to customers. Sitting at his kitchen table, Williams looks over his list of charges on a recent bill.
2: We're paying for stuff on our bill that we have no idea what we're paying for, you know, on that TECO bill. Other than our lights, they got all kind of surcharges and this kind of charge and that kind of charge.
1: Unlike base rates, which utilities can only increase every few years, these items can be tacked on annually. Some are known as pass-through costs. Like they sound, they directly pass on costs, like the price of fuel, to customers without markup. Then there's clauses on your bill that help utilities recover money for things like storms or energy advancements. Andrew Sutton, a representative with Florida Power and Light, says that's because customers don't just pay for the energy they use on the back end. They pay for every part of the process.
4: First is the cost of fuel to generate electricity at our power plants. Second is the cost of delivering that electricity to your home through poles, wires, and substations across the grid. And third is the ongoing work to maintain and strengthen that system.
1: On a typical bill, customers like Williams pay for tree trimming, raising equipment, and undergrounding power lines under a storm protection clause. They also cover the cost of dismantling old power plants and building new ones. If there's a bad storm or hurricane, customers pay for that too. Duke Energy Florida representative Anna Gibbs says investments like these are crucial to keeping up with the energy demand in the state.
5: Duke Energy, a company that is relied on to produce power for places like hospitals and 911 centers and, you know, all different types of critical facilities, we absolutely have to have the ability to produce power 24/7, 365 days a year.
1: This is the justification often made by utilities to the state board that approves or denies requests to raise electricity prices. Walt Trierweiler is with the Office of Public Counsel, which represents consumers' interests in these cases.
6: I don't argue that utilities aren't entitled to a rate increase. I'm trying to establish what's fair. You know, let's transparently look at what they have, what they need, and why customers should be asked to pay for it.
1: At the end of the day, he says utilities have more incentive to turn a profit than to keep prices low.
6: Investor-owned utilities owe their fiduciary responsibilities and allegiance to their shareholders, the people who own company stock. They're answerable to them, not to customers.
1: It's part of the reason a customer like Williams can struggle to pay his power bill at the same time his utility is raking in record profit. Last year, investor-owned utilities made the most money off Florida's residential customers compared to any other state, more than $6 billion in profits. Still, officials with the investor-owned utilities in the Tampa Bay region say affordability for their consumers is top of mind. Sherry Jacobs with TECO says that she can understand the financial stress on customers, especially in a state where shutting off the AC is rarely an option.
7: Affordability is a real concern. And especially in Florida, where the summer months can be so challenging for power bills because of our air conditioning use, we know that puts extra strain on folks.
1: Energy advocates like Brooke Ward push back on the status quo.
3: The solution is not to turn off your AC. The solution is not to go without electricity. The problem is being caused by the system.
1: Advocacy groups in Florida are calling for reforms to that system, like capping utilities' profits and increasing scrutiny to the state board regulating utilities. In the meantime, residents like Williams are left with few good options. He's joined his utilities payment assistance program. He's already cutting back on energy where he can. And as a renter, he can't weatherize his home or put up solar panels without landlord approval. So for now, Williams sits with his daughter in his candlelit living room and says faith is getting him through.
2: I pray. And my little prayer warrior here, when she can see me going through, she says, Daddy, take a deep breath. Take a deep breath. Let's pray. And we pray, and God has got me through.
1: I'm Gabriella Paul in Tampa.
0: That was the first installment of a three-part series on energy from WUSF. Stay tuned next week for a part two about whether solar power could help bring down energy costs. More on energy costs. This week, TECO filed a proposal detailing how the utility will manage the cost that large-scale data centers add to the grid. TECO's plan creates a new rate for large-scale customers like data centers and imposes certain requirements for those users. Those customers would also be required to sign a 20-year contract to ensure that if TECO builds more power infrastructure to support their utility needs, the company would have to pay financial penalties if it leaves before then. A new state law requires all corporate electric utilities in the state to submit plans for how they plan to protect consumers from the costs associated with these power-intensive data facilities. Thursday, October 1st, was the deadline to submit. TECO submitted its plan one day before. The Public Service Commission must approve any plans before they can take effect. Duke Energy submitted its plan back in April. Meanwhile, Florida Power and Light moved ahead of the state's mandate. Its plan was approved by the commission in late 2025 and has been in effect since the beginning of this year. I'm Carlton Gillespie, and you're listening to the Florida Roundup from your Florida Public Radio station. From fossil fuels to climate change, a term missing from Florida's newly proposed K-12 science standards. After nearly 20 years, the Florida Department of Education is making changes to its standards. But first, the state is asking for public input. As Central Florida Public Media's education reporter Kayla Kissel tells us, at a statewide virtual listening session, one word came up again and again.
8: Evolution. Nearly 300 people joined the online listening session for the first rewrite of Florida's science standards since 2008. But two major topics are largely absent from the material: evolution and climate change. The state's education commissioner says the new standards emphasize observation, reasoning, and the natural world without ideology. Robin Williams, a retired biology and environmental science teacher, spoke during the public comment period. She said teaching science without evolution is like turning the clock back 100 years.
9: Evolution is a fundamental underlying process unifying all of biology. To leave it out is ideology posing as biology.
8: Other educators support the new standards, like Andrea Borachek, director of the University of Central Florida School of Teacher Education. She says as long as science is done seriously, the rewrite is long overdue and exciting.
10: It's really not about any particular word or words. It's more about the processes that the students are doing. But it is defined by accountability for like a method.
8: If approved, the standards would be phased in over 4 years, with teacher training beginning this school year. The department is accepting written comments and says it will use feedback from the listening tour to refine the standards before a state board of education vote in December. I'm Kayla Kissel in Orlando.
0: And finally, this week on the Florida Roundup, we explore the intersection of science and art. What better exemplifies this nexus than the Everglades? Writers like Zora Neale Hurston and Peter Matheson found high drama in the muck. Scientists also mined the swamp to understand how its waters help sustain South Florida. And beginning today, both will be featured at the Miccosukee Arts and Science Symposium. From our partner station, WLRN in Miami, environmental editor Jenny Stiletovich spoke with the event's organizers.
11: Art and science are two sides of the same coin. They both originate from a place of wonder, creativity, asking questions, and seeking to understand truths.
12: Kevin Kniff is the chief sustainability officer for the Miccosukee tribe.
11: As Houston was pointing to, in the end, it is about trying to interpret information and experiences.
12: Houston is poet Houston Cypress, who founded the Love the Everglades movement and organized what will be the second symposium on art and science in the swamp.
13: We may tell the story differently. We may look at things differently, but I think we're all looking at the same thing, just from our own unique perspectives.
12: During the day-long event at the Miccosukee Casino and Resort, artists and scientists will take turns explaining what they do to tell the story of the Everglades.
11: We try to represent very complex components of the Everglades landscape. And some of the best ways to do that is through maps and through interpretation of what the landscape shows us, which in and of itself is a beautiful expression.
13: And I think that finding and how do we get this data, these experiences, is best achieved as a community effort.
12: Haitian filmmaker Dudley Alexis's new documentary, Edge of Hope, will be screened, followed by a discussion between Alexis and tribal activist Betty Osceola. There'll also be field trips, a fashion show, a dance party, and what organizers describe as creative shenanigans. I'm Jenny Stiletovich in Miami.
0: That's our program for today. 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The show is produced by Bridget O'Brien. Denise Royal is WLRN's senior producer of content streaming and news products. WLRN's director of live original programming is Katie Munoz, and the vice president of radio is Peter Merritt. The program's technical director is MJ Smith. Engineering help from Doug Peterson, Harvey Broussard, and Ernesto J. Our theme music is provided by Miami jazz guitarist Aaron Libos at aaronlibos.com. 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

Hello, everybody, and welcome to the Putumayo World Music Hour, a musical journey around the globe. I'm Rosalie Howarth. Dan Storper is on the road today. And we're going to visit a country that has been experiencing a creative musical explosion. When people think of Spain, flamenco music comes to mind. But today's Spanish musicians are just as much at home with rock, reggae, and funk, as well as gypsy rumba and music from Spain's Arabic and Sephardic Jewish traditions. Spain has always been a rich musical crossroads, and it's known for its enchanting singers, several of whom we'll hear today, including Bebe. She's a young singer-songwriter who is one of the country's biggest rising stars. Men Señara is on the Radio Latino collection.